That was the work of Henryk Wieniawski, Violin Concerto No. 2 in D minor, Opus 22, performed by the London Philharmonic with violinist Yasha Heifetz, conducted by John Barbaroli. My name's Michelle, and thank you so much for joining me here tonight at WAUS 90.7 FM, your classical connection. Our next piece of the hour will be Mozart's Symphony No. 29 in A major, performed by the Academy of St. Martin in the Fields, conducted by Sir Neville Mariner.

That was Sir Neville Mariner conducting the Academy of St. Martin in the Fields in their performance of Mozart's Symphony No. 29 in A Major. My name is Michelle, and thank you so much for having joined me through this hour broadcasting here at WAUS 90.7 FM, your classical connection. To wrap up the evening, we'll listen to the work of Ernest Chausson, poem Opus 25, performed by the New York Philharmonic and violinist Itzhak Perlman, conducted by Zubin Mehta.

We just wrapped up our Saturday evening broadcast with Poem Opus 25, written by Ernest Chausson, performed by the New York Philharmonic and violinist Itzhak Perlman, conducted by Zubin Mehta. My name is Michelle, and thank you so much for having joined me through this Saturday evening broadcast here at WAUS 90.7 FM, your classical connection. 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
1: From the John and Dee Dee Howard Studios on the campus of Andrews University, this is WAUS, Barron Springs, South Bend. 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My name is Daniel, and you're listening to WAUS 90.7 FM, your classical connection. We'll begin with Totentanz for piano and orchestra by Franz Liszt, performed by the Boston Symphony Orchestra with Seiji Ozawa conducting and Christian Zimmermann playing the piano as a soloist.

That was Totentanz for piano and orchestra, the music of Franz Liszt. It was performed by the Boston Symphony Orchestra with Christian Zimmermann playing the piano as a soloist and Seiji Ozawa conducting. Up next, by Wolfgang Amadeus Mozart, we'll have the Allegro Vivace section from Symphony No. 41 in C major. It'll be performed by the Berlin Philharmonic with Itzhak Perlman conducting.

That was the first movement from Symphony No. 41 in C major, titled Jupiter, the music of Wolfgang Amadeus Mozart, performed by the Berlin Philharmonic with Itzhak Perlman conducting. My name is Daniel, and you're listening to WAUS 90.7 FM, your classical connection. Up next, to close out the hour, we'll end with your story hour.

0: I'm feeling in a mood for jokes today, Aunt Nikki.
1: Oh, you are you? I'm game, Uncle John. What have you got for me?
0: What sea creatures make good carpenters?
1: I think I have a pretty good idea about what sea creature might make a good carpenter. Would it be a hammerhead shark?
0: You got it, Aunt Nikki. Hammerhead shark is the right answer. And what about, how do you make an octopus laugh?
1: I can't say I've ever made an octopus laugh, so I don't know. You've stumped me on this one, Uncle John.
0: Well, this is what you need to make an octopus laugh. 10 tickles.
1: 10 tickles? Oh, I got it. 10 tickles.
0: You got it.
1: So what got you thinking about sea creatures like sharks and octopuses?
0: I guess it's because much of today's story takes place in the ocean.
1: Oh?
0: The deep sea is a foreign place to most of us landlubbers. Much of what we know about the ocean comes from those brave explorers who don scuba gear and sink down into the depths to film the wonders there.
1: That's true.
0: The main character of our story not only invented the scuba gear that is used by deep sea divers, he and his friends also developed a camera system for filming underwater.
1: A pretty impressive feat.
0: I thought you'd be interested. So let's hop aboard with Aunt Carol as she tells us the story of the Sea Musketeers.
2: Jacques Cousteau was born on June 11, 1910, a time when adventurers were racing to reach the South Pole. Jacques, however, went on no adventures. While other French boys his age were climbing trees and having fun out of doors, Jacques could only watch through his window. You see, Jacques was sickly and weak with anemia, and his parents kept him indoors.
3: Mama, I want to play outside with Pierre.
4: Jacques, you know it's not healthy for you to run around with your brother. Here, why don't you read a pirate story instead?
3: All right.
2: Jacques might have been confined inside for the rest of his childhood if his father hadn't started working for Mr. Higgins, a wealthy American businessman who believed in the power of fresh air and exercise.
5: Daniel, what your boy needs isn't to be cooped up all day. Let me teach him to swim.
3: Mama! Papa! Look at me!
4: Very good, Jacques.
6: He's sure taken to water like a fish.
5: I told you, all your boy needs is fresh air and exercise.
2: Jacques loves swimming. And as he grew older, he also developed a love of mechanical engineering.
6: Here, Jacques. I brought you a copy of the magazine Popular Mechanics. Thought it might interest you.
3: Thank you, Papa. Here's some detailed plans on how to build a crane. I want to make one.
2: Jacques went to work making a model of the crane featured in the magazine. When he was finished, the crane was as tall as he was. It was fully functioning with pulleys and cranks that allowed the crane to turn around and move forward and backward. Shortly afterward, he started a new hobby.
3: This article about movie cameras is so interesting. If I save up my allowance, I can buy one to play with.
7: Young man, are you sure you'd like this hand crank movie camera?
3: Yes, sir.
7: You see, it's very expensive.
3: Yes, I know, sir. That's why I've been saving my money for 3 whole months.
7: Well then, here you go.
2: The moment Jacques got home, he immediately set about taking the camera completely apart.
3: I see. The film runs through here.
2: He took note of all the pieces and how they fit, and then put the camera back together again. From that day onward, Jacques started filming the world around him. When he was 14, he recorded his first full-length film, a movie of his cousin's wedding. That same year, Jacques entered military school and formed a film production company with his friends. The years flew by in a happy flurry of filmmaking, and before he knew it, Jacques Cousteau was attending the French Naval Academy. During his year-long training cruise, Lieutenant Cousteau recorded movies of the exotic sites in Bali, Vietnam, and California. When he returned, he showed the movies to his family.
4: What a fascinating movie! Who are those men?
8: Those are Japanese pearl divers.
6: Look at our Jacques. All grown up and traveling the world. Where are you going next?
8: Actually,

0: I want to become a pilot.
1: Jacques entered the pilot program and did well in his studies. He looked forward to a new career in flying airplanes. But just before his final exams, he suffered a terrible blow. Jacques had borrowed his father's sports car to drive to a friend's wedding in the mountains. The road was steep and curvy, and night had already fallen. As Jacques was approaching a sharp hairpin curve, the headlights on his car suddenly went out.
2: Oh no! I can't see anything!
1: When Jacques came to, the first thing he noticed was that his car was flipped over. He was bleeding heavily and could tell that something was very wrong with his arms. He couldn't move them.
3: Monsieur Cousteau, you are very lucky to be alive.
2: What's the verdict, Doc? Can you fix me?
3: You have several cracked ribs, a crushed lung, and both of your arms are broken. The left one in five places.
2: But I'll get better. Right, Doc?
3: With severe injuries like this, you can never be certain. Well, Jacques, your arm is badly infected. We may have to amputate it.
2: No! You can't amputate my arm. I'm a pilot. I need my hands to fly.
3: Well, then, we'll try our best to save your life without amputating your arm, but, my boy, I'm afraid your days as a pilot are over.
1: Jacques' dreams of becoming a pilot were shattered, just like his broken arms. Though he convinced the doctor not to amputate his left arm, it lay limply by his side, paralyzed. Even after 8 months of physical therapy, he could barely move his fingers. During this time of recovery, the Navy stationed him in Toulon, a town on the southern coast of France. There, he became fast friends with Philippe, a fellow officer.
4: Jacques, my friend, tomorrow you should go swimming in the ocean with me. I think it would help strengthen your arm.
0: All right, Philippe. I'll meet you there. This is glorious!
4: I knew you'd like it, my friend!
0: Oh, you're right, Philippe. Swimming helped me as a little boy. I shouldn't be surprised that it would help me again.
4: Well, while you exercise, I am going to spearfish.
0: And what's all your gear?
4: To swim underwater successfully, you need to move like a fish. That's what I want to be, a manfish. So, I use these fins on my feet. They're made from metal saw blades and rubber. And I wear goggles over my eyes so I can see underwater. And this sawed-off piece of garden hose is a snorkel that lets me breathe. See?
0: You're a genius, my friend. Someday I'm going to join you. Fins, goggles, and all.
1: Jacques faithfully swam in the ocean with Philippe every day, and his arms began to steadily improve. Though one of his arms would remain slightly twisted for the rest of his life, he began to feel normal again. One evening, he was visiting his parents in Paris and making a movie of the party they were attending.
5: Hello, monsieur. My name is Simone. I noticed you here in the corner with a movie camera.
0: Ah, yes. I enjoy filming events along my travels. I'm Jacques Cousteau.
5: Travels? Have you traveled much, Jacques?
0: Yes, during a tour in the Navy. We went to Cambodia, Japan.
5: Oh, I lived in Japan for a few years when I was little. My father's an admiral, you see. Where do your travels take you now?
0: Well, mostly the ocean. My friend Philippe and I swim every day. And he introduced me to the most amazing invention. Goggles. You never guess at all the colors and shapes of the ocean life. Schools of blue and orange fish. It's so beautiful. I dream of capturing it all on film.
5: I'd love for you to show me the ocean, Jacques.
0: Then I promise to take you someday.
1: True to his promise, Jacques shared the beauty of the underwater world with Simone. He traveled to Paris to visit her whenever he could, and she, in turn, visited him in Toulon. The two fell in love and were married on July 12, 1937. As a couple, they continued to join Philippe at the ocean, and soon, a new face joined their crew.
4: Jacques, Simone, I'd like you to meet Didi. He's a spearfisher like me.
5: How do you do, Didi?
6: Nice to meet you, madame. Philippe here is a right man fish and invited me to explore the ocean with you all.
4: I think you may be the man fish. You can hold your breath and dive down 20 meters deep.
0: Impressive.
4: Not only that, but one day he speared 280 pounds of fish in just 2 hours.
5: Well, I'm impressed with all three of you men. You're like the three musketeers.
6: You mean the sea musketeers?
5: Most certainly.
0: Yes, we shall be the sea musketeers. And you, Simone, shall be our honorary member.
1: The main goal of the Sea Musketeers was to explore the ocean, and Jacques was always looking for ways to improve their equipment so they could go deeper and stay underwater longer.
4: Jacques, what are you doing?
0: We're always cold when we dive, and I thought maybe covering my body in grease would keep me warmer. I'm even colder with the grease. Next time, let's try wearing rubber suits.
6: It'll be impossible for you to dive to any depth in that rubber suit. You're floating on the waves like a buoy.
0: Do you think wearing a belt with weights fastened to it would help me sink?
4: I don't know, but I'm sure you'll find out.
1: The biggest problem the Sea Musketeers faced was how to breathe underwater. In those days, divers wore a metal contraption called the atmospheric diving suit. Its air hose was attached to a pump above water, so divers could only go as far as the hose was long. The suit did allow divers to stay underwater for hours at a time and was useful for building ships and repairing bridges, but it was very impractical for someone who wanted to explore the nooks and crannies of the ocean floor. Jacques decided to design his own air supply system. He got one of the men on his Navy ship to build him an air tank and then filled it with pure oxygen. Then he used a bit of rubber tubing to connect the air tank to his mask. All that remained was to test it out.
0: All right, my fellow Sea Musketeers. You stay here in the boat and make sure that nothing goes wrong while I descend.
6: If it goes badly, I can dive deep to rescue you. Just remember, my limit is 20 meters.
1: Jacques' friends watched as he slowly sank under the waves. They knew the dangers he faced. As a diver goes deeper, nitrogen gases build up in his body. A diver must be careful to ascend to the surface slowly, allowing his body to release the nitrogen trapped in his bloodstream. Otherwise, he faces crippling pain, and sometimes even death. Jacques appeared to be doing well at first, but around 15 meters down, his spine cramped and he bent backwards. Quickly, he took off the belt of weights he was wearing so that it would be possible for him to rise to the surface. And then he passed out.
7: Oh no, Uncle John. That sounds scary.
8: Yes, it does, Aunt Nikki. But Jacques' desire to explore the ocean was so strong that he was willing to take risks.
7: Because reaching the goal would make the struggle worthwhile.
8: Exactly. You know, girls and boys, your story hour has a number of stories about brave adventurers. People like David Livingstone, who explored deep into Africa, and Matthew Henson, who helped lead expeditions to the North Pole.
7: There's also the Wright brothers, who explored the world of aviation.
8: Mm-hmm. And then there's the world of science. Alexander Fleming and his discoveries with penicillin.
7: Marie Curie and her discoveries with radium.
8: The list of stories could go on and on. However, it's about time that we get back to Jacques Cousteau and our story for today called The Sea Musketeers.
1: Jacques Cousteau survived his brush with death and was more determined than ever to explore the ocean and bring its beauty to people who couldn't visit the watery wonderland themselves. One of the problems he needed to solve was how to keep a camera dry under the water. Jacques came up with an interesting solution.
0: If I seal the camera in this fruit jar, it shouldn't get wet.
1: Jacques tested his camera in 1938. He dove 6 meters underwater, turned the camera upward, and filmed Simone splashing on the surface. Then they rushed home and developed the film in a darkroom he created in their bathroom. Joy of joys, the underwater camera worked. Their joy increased later that year when Jean-Michel was born. 2 years later, their family grew again with the birth of Philippe. This happy event was overshadowed, however, with World War II and Germany invading France. Jacques started using his underwater skills to assist the Navy. Recording the enemy's underwater movements can be very useful during wartime. A friend of Jacques ground a new camera lens, and another friend built a better watertight case. It had handles and could be maneuvered easily underwater. Jacques also worked to create lightweight batteries that could be used with portable lights to make it bright enough to film in the ocean depths. But a new problem arose. Movie film couldn't be obtained during wartime. So he and Simone stayed up all night in their darkroom, splicing together negatives made for a still camera to make the film usable for movies. Finally, they could use their new camera. In 1942, Jacques and Didi were ready to begin a filming adventure.
2: Ugh, this camera weighs 20 pounds. I'm glad it doesn't seem this heavy when we're in the water. You ready to catch a fish, Sea Musketeer?
6: I'm ready. Remember, take a deep breath. You'll have to stay underwater as long as me.
2: Right with you.
1: Jacques' film of Didi spearfishing was a success. But he knew that to make better films, he'd need to be able to breathe underwater for extended periods of time without being tethered to a boat. His previous experiments with a tank of pure oxygen had come to a painful end. However, other divers were successfully experimenting with tanks of compressed air. The biggest issue was how to turn the air on and off to conserve it as long as possible. The current trend was a valve which could be opened and closed by hand, but it wasted a lot of air during this process, and the tank would quickly run out. Jacques thought long and hard about this problem and designed a mouthpiece that could regulate air delivery instead. The best feature of the mouthpiece was that it would allow him to exhale air bubbles so that toxic nitrogen wouldn't stay trapped in his body.
5: Jacques, your idea is perfect. It means you would be able to dive without worrying about poisoning yourself.
2: Wouldn't it be amazing, my dear?
5: Yes. Now we just need to get someone to make it for you.
9: So you have a project for an engineer?
2: Yes, sir. Do you think you could make me something like this?
9: The valve would release air when you inhale?
2: Yes. It would be controlled by the tongue's natural movement during breathing.
9: Well, this looks similar to a regulator I'm working on for cars.

Ascend by Samuel Hazo, played there by the Indiana University of Pennsylvania Wind Ensemble, conducted by Jason Worsbit. When American composer George Chadwick composed his symphonic sketches, he was inspired by four poems, and he included the poems in the original score. For one of the sketches, Jubilee, the poem begins, "No cool gray tones for me. Give me the warmest red and green, a cornet and a tambourine to paint my jubilee." Here to paint theirs is the Eastman Rochester Symphony Orchestra, conducted by Howard Hanson.

From the Symphonic Sketches by George Chadwick, that was Jubilee, played by the Eastman Rochester Symphony Orchestra, conducted by Howard Hanson.

If America were a piece of music, what genre would it be? A symphony, perhaps, with all kinds of different instruments? Maybe a concerto, with one soloist supported by an orchestra? Or how about choral music, many different voices joining together with a common purpose? Or maybe America is a theme and variations. A melody that's repeated in many different ways, changing, growing, constantly reimagined, but still the same basic idea. I don't know, maybe. But I do get the feeling composer Charles Ives thought a theme and variations was a good way to represent America. See if you agree later this hour.

members of the Canadian Brass, along with an uncredited and very busy percussionist, with 5 military branch anthems. I'm Aaron Kane. Great to be with you on this Independence Day. Happy birthday to America, birthday number 250, 2.5 centuries. For about half a century, a signature event on Independence Day has been a performance by the Boston Pops, so we've just got to include that here. Here's the Boston Pops now, conducted by Arthur Fiedler, performing a medley of songs by George M. Cohan. And if you don't know the words, don't worry. You'll hear the audience sings along with just about all of it.

beginning with Give My Regards to Broadway and ending with a take on Yankee Doodle there, with help from the audience all the way through. That was The Boston Pops, conducted by Arthur Fiedler, with a medley of songs by George M. Cohan. American composer Peter Boyer has written a lot of stirring music, American in character, patriotic in nature, but I should point out that this first commission that got him a lot of attention, his Celebration Overture, was written to celebrate the opening of a music school, the Mancini Institute. This is the London Symphony Orchestra, conducted by the composer. The Celebration Overture by Peter Boyer.

Peter Boyer was asked to write that music by the American Jazz Philharmonic, celebrating the inaugural season of the Henry Mancini Institute down there in Florida, the summer training program there for outstanding young musicians. The Celebration Overture by Peter Boyer, played there by the London Symphony Orchestra with Peter Boyer conducting. It was a long journey in many ways for Irving Berlin, born in Imperial Russia and ending up one of the strongest voices in American music. This is God Bless America with some more strong voices, the Mormon Tabernacle Choir and the orchestra at Temple Square, all conducted by Craig Jessup.

The Mormon Tabernacle Choir and the orchestra at Temple Square, all conducted by Craig Jessup. God Bless America by Irving Berlin. Well, it's Saturday, and that means that the Cowboys are all showing off. You'll hear their soundtrack in a minute.

Here's part of Aaron Copland's ballet, Rodeo. This is Buckaroo Holiday, and he uses a melody from an old American folk song here. Copland quotes a song called If He'd Be a Buckaroo by His Trade. He uses that melody to set the stage for a lively Saturday afternoon rodeo where ranch hands show off their roping and riding skills, and in the process he makes trombone players very, very happy, and you will hear why. Here's the Detroit Symphony Orchestra, conducted by Antal Dorati, with Buckaroo Holiday by Aaron Copland.

When Aaron Copland first sat down with Agnes DeMille to discuss the possibility of collaborating on a ballet, it didn't go well. They had a very bad first conversation. Fortunately, something made them want to have a second conversation, and they got along well after that, and we got Rodeo by Aaron Copland. That was Buckaroo Holiday, the opening of the ballet. Antal Durati conducted the Detroit Symphony Orchestra. Here's a traditional tune played by violinist Mark O'Connor and pianist Rei Kuaizawa. This is Liberty

a medley called Pops Hoedown, performed there by the Cincinnati Pops Orchestra, conducted by Eric Kunzel. There is a lot I did not know about the song America the Beautiful. I did not know it was created by two people who never met. Its lyrics were written by Catherine Lee Bates, and the music was composed by a church organist and choirmaster, Samuel A. Ward. Here's the Tanglewood Festival Chorus and the Boston Pops Orchestra, conducted by John Williams, with America the Beautiful.

America the Beautiful, sung there by the Tanglewood Festival Chorus, joined by the Boston Pops Orchestra, conducted by John Williams. American composer Charles Ives gives another American anthem the theme and variations treatment in a minute.

America, my country tis of thee. You know the song. I've often wondered why it isn't the national anthem of the United States. Well, maybe one reason is it seems to be the national anthem just about everywhere else. It's God Save the King in England. It's an anthem in Russia. It is a former national anthem in both Switzerland and Germany, a current national anthem of Liechtenstein, and it was even a royal anthem in Norway. American composer Charles Ives made this arrangement of America, My Country Tis of Thee, when he was 17. He originally wrote it for organ, and it was first performed for an Independence Day celebration in 1892. Here are the variations on America by Charles Ives.

Charles Ives wrote that for organ originally, but that was an orchestral arrangement of his Variations on America, played there by the Bournemouth Symphony Orchestra, conducted by José Sarebriere.

When he wrote this music, Adam Schoenberg was inspired by another American composer, Aaron Copland. His Third Symphony in particular. Schoenberg said Copland's symphony brought beauty and peace into the world during a time of great turmoil. Schoenberg wanted to do the same. He wanted to create music about respect, about responsibility, about a hunger to effect positive change. I'm Aaron Kane. You'll hear some of Adam Schoenberg's American Symphony later this hour.

We'll start things off with some of George Gershwin's music this hour, something from a musical about a fictitious presidential candidate who ran on the love party of the I Sing.

the overture from Of Thee I Sing by George Gershwin. That was the Buffalo Philharmonic Orchestra, conducted by Michael Tilson Thomas. I'm Aaron Kane. Great to be with you on this Independence Day. When you think about American composers, everyone has their short list, I suppose, but I would imagine this name is on every one of those short lists, John Philip Sousa. We wouldn't really have American music that sounded American without him, I dare say. Here is a salute to John Philip Sousa, played by the Canadian Brass.

A salute to John Philip Sousa and his music by the Canadian Brass. Well, there might be fireworks going off at this very moment. Here is a piece of music called Fireworks, and it's about fireworks, but it's about something more besides. When Jerry Goldsmith started writing it, as he was doing so, he realized he was writing about his own life, his own childhood, and his hometown of Los Angeles. Here is the London Symphony Orchestra, conducted by Jerry Goldsmith, playing his Fireworks.

Fireworks by Jerry Goldsmith, who was the conductor there in that performance by the London Symphony Orchestra. Well, if fireworks are not quite enough for you on this 4th of July holiday, then I guess it's time to roll out the cannons in a minute.

It's become a staple of July 4th celebrations, and it is technically about a battle that took place in 1812 against the forces of Napoleon, but I like to think of it as the battle between two national anthems, the Marseillaise of France and God Save the Tsar of Imperial Russia. Here is the 1812 Overture by Tchaikovsky. Andrew Litton conducts the Dallas Symphony Orchestra and Chorus.

It doesn't get much more American than the music of George Gershwin, but we have to remember that when this music first hit the scene, it would have sounded pretty exotic. The rhythm of the first of these three preludes, for example, is Brazilian, but now quintessentially American. Here are the three preludes by George Gershwin, played by violinist Joshua Bell and pianist John Williams.

Three Preludes by George Gershwin, transcribed by Yasha Heifetz and played there by another fine violinist, Joshua Bell, with pianist John Williams. Aaron Copland's Third Symphony was composed in 1946. He wrote that 1 year after World War II ended. American composer Adam Schoenberg believes that Copland wanted to bring beauty and peace into the world during a time of great turmoil. Adam Schoenberg wanted to do the same thing with his American Symphony. Here is the finale of that symphony, Stars, Stripes, and Celebration.

That was the final movement of the American Symphony by American composer Adam Schoenberg. Stars, Stripes, and Celebration, the name of that movement. We heard the Kansas City Symphony there, conducted by Michael Stern.

violinist Tessa Lark has bluegrass in her blood. She is from Kentucky, after all, and her father is a veteran bluegrass musician. If you asked composer Michael Torkey what inspired him to write this violin concerto, he might just give you a two-word answer. Tessa Lark. He was also inspired by that spirited bluegrass sound and one of its musical ancestors, Irish folk music. Two bright stars in the same musical sky. Tessa Lark and the Albany Symphony Orchestra play Sky by Michael Torkey in about 15 minutes.

Music by John Williams from his score to the motion picture Lincoln. That was With Malice Toward None, played there by the Calidore String Quartet. This is a musical meditation on the American National Anthem, composed by Alison Loggins Hull. It started out as a chamber work, but then turned into this version for full orchestra. Here is the Cleveland Orchestra, conducted by Franz Welser Möst, with Can You See? By Alison Loggins Hull.

Can You See? By flutist and composer Allison Loggins Hull. That was the Cleveland Orchestra there, conducted by Franz Welser Moest. Here's music of William Grant Still next. This is Summerland. It's performed here by members of the Sierra Winds.

Members of Sierra Winds with Summerland by William Grant Still. The first-time composer Michael Torkey collaborated with violinist Tessa Lark was on a piece for violin and piano called Spoon Bread, and they hatched an idea then and there to work together on a violin concerto. And here is the result, the violin concerto Sky by Michael Torkey, played here by Tessa Lark and the Albany Symphony Orchestra, conducted by David Allen Miller.

Sky, a violin concerto by American composer Michael Torkey. That was violinist Tessa Lark with the Albany Symphony Orchestra conducted by David Allen Miller. Well, after that, how about we hear a couple of pianists play about trees of green and red roses, too. Stay tuned.

I don't know about you, but I always hear this next music in the voice of Louis Armstrong. But now we'll hear it under the hands of Greg Anderson and Elizabeth Joy Rowe, the Anderson and Rowe piano duo, with What a Wonderful World.

What a Wonderful World, played there by the Anderson and Rowe piano duo, Greg Anderson and Elizabeth Joy Rowe. Well, finally this evening, here's music of American composer Lucas Foss, three American pieces with violinist Itzhak Perlman and the Boston Symphony Orchestra, conducted by Seiji Ozawa.

taking us into the last couple of minutes of this Independence Day holiday. Violinist Itzhak Perlman with the Boston Symphony Orchestra, conducted by Seiji Ozawa. Three American pieces by Lucas Foss.

Imagine it's the mid-18th century in Leipzig. Everywhere you turn, you hear fresh sounds of classical music. At this point, Bach wasn't just writing music for church and for kings. You could find him in the bustling coffee houses as well. If you stepped back in time, walked yourself up the cobblestones and into one of those coffee houses, of course, you could smell the aroma of roasted beans. You could also hear music as bold and rich as that fresh cup of coffee. This invigorating work from Bach later this hour. I'm Melanie Renata. This is Music Through the Night. On this 4th of July weekend, a celebration of independence from the monarchy. Yep, no kings here. Let's get theatrical with a medley crafted by the great American composer Richard Rodgers. It's music from The King and I. Here's the Cincinnati Pops.

Eric Kunzel conducting the Cincinnati Pops with music from the incredible Richard Rodgers, the King and I medley. You must be thirsty after all of that. So, a refreshing work from J.S. Bach in just a bit. I'm Melanie Renata. You're listening to Music Through the Night.

It was in a bustling Leipzig coffee house as patrons drank their espresso that this refreshing work by J.S. Bach premiered. A bold French overture with trumpets and a timpani, the Boston Baroque here, with Bach's fourth orchestral suite in D major.

Gasbach's Orchestral Suite No. 4 in D Major. I'm Melanie Renata. Thank you for sharing some time and space with me for some music through the night. Now, in 1908, at his funeral, it was said that American composer Edward McDowell was a born tone poet with a painter's eye. See if you can feel that artistic expression here in his second piano concerto in D minor, pianist Andre Watts performing with the Dallas Symphony.

A vibrant performance by pianist Andre Watts and the Dallas Symphony, Edward McDowell's second piano concerto in D minor. 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

This hour will present you with a couple of moments and some ponderings that accompany them. Like when life gets overwhelming and you feel that anxiety or grief start to build up, what would happen if you just paused, took a moment to collect yourself, and then set course on a new direction? That's exactly how Rachmaninoff moved after his first symphony flopped. He recalibrated, and 10 years later, the lush, melodic Second Symphony poured out of him. The final couple of movements from this work are on the way. I'm Melanie Renata. This is Music Through the Night. You ever hear of the Ophicleide? It's a rare bass brass instrument from the 19th century, and this piece of music was written as a tribute to the Ophicleide, and written specifically for Ophicleidist Nick Byrne. He performs here alongside the National Symphony Orchestra of Ireland, a work from William Parry called Brass from the Past.

the National Symphony Orchestra of Ireland and Nick Byrne playing the Ophicleide with Brass from the Past, the cheeky name of that work by William Perry. This is Music Through the Night. I'm Melanie Renata with a blink and you'll miss it moment in just a moment.

Some moments you can't really capture. Photos and videos just don't do justice to the feeling of certain moments. There's some real magic that can happen when you find yourself in one of those moments, and instead of trying to capture it, you pause and just exist within it. Brief pieces of music like this can act as a reminder of how wonderful that can be. This is called Sleepless Night by George Gershwin.

Even a seemingly simple work like that, you can just tell it's a Gershwin piece. Sleepless Night, performed by pianist Sarah Davis Buchner. If you're up and experiencing a sleepless night, well, welcome. I'm Melanie Renata. This is Music Through the Night. And when Rachmaninoff's First Symphony flopped, of course, he was devastated, but he took a breather. A decade-long breather, and once he found his center, he tried again, and this time with much more success. Here's the Philadelphia Orchestra with the final two movements of Rachmaninoff's Second Symphony in E minor.

Yannick Nézet-Séguin conducting the Philadelphia Orchestra, sharing just a slice of Rachmaninoff's atmospheric wonder, his second symphony in E minor. Those were the third and fourth movements of his Opus 27.

American writer John Steinbeck once wrote a small, heartfelt story about a boy, a ranch, and a pony that he once cared for. Years later, Hollywood turned that story into a film that never quite found its footing. However, one aspect of the film caught on. Aaron Copland's score. He eventually lifted that music from off the screen and shaped it into an orchestral suite. One that feels wide open like a western sky, filled with childhood imagination. And you get to step into that cinematic world later this hour. I'm Melanie Renata. This is Music Through the Night. Later this hour, a piano piece from a real American gem of a composer, one with a really distinctive sound, sort of perfect for the depth of the night. First, music from self-taught American composer Paul Creston. He was crafting sounds during the early 20th century. Classical was evolving rapidly, but he stuck with a more conservative approach. However, you can still hear glimmers of a new age of music, like in this partita for flute, violin, and strings, performed for you by the City of London Sinfonia, flutist Yossi Arnheim, and violinist Nicholas Ward.

a boost of energy to carry you through the holiday weekend. Violinist Nicholas Ward and flutist Yossi Arnheim with the City of London Sinfonia, Paul Creston's Partita for Flute, Violin, and Strings. You get a breather here with a delicate piece from Gabriel Fauré, his Pavane. Honestly, it feels a little like counting sheep. Here's the Minnesota Orchestra.

AGOA conducting the Minnesota Orchestra for Gabriel Fauré's uplifting and dreamy Pavane, his Opus 50. A piano piece called Dream Shadows will float into the hour in just a tick. I'm Melanie Renata, and this is Music Through the Night.

Just for funsies, I'm not even going to tell you who this work is by. Not until after it's done, anyways. This composer has just such a distinct sound. Even if you don't know much about classical music, you might be able to guess who it's by. Here's pianist Marc-André Hamelin with Dream Shadows.

The third movement of William Bulkham's famous Three Ghost Rags, that was Dream Shadows, performed by pianist Marc-André Hamelin. I'm Melanie Renata. This is Music Through the Night. And in this work, you'll find North American landscapes captured in sound. It may feel like it here, but there are actually zero borrowed folk tunes. It's all original. The Red Pony Suite by Aaron Copland, drawn from a score he wrote in 1948. Here it's shared with you by the St. Louis Symphony. André Previn at the podium.

The St. Louis Symphony, painting images of a California ranch in sound. Music that outlived the film that it was written for. Aaron Copland's The Red Pony Suite.

In Mozart's day, serenades were meant to be charming, meant as a light soundtrack for things like moonlit strolls, garden parties, or quiet courtships. But not this serenade. It's serious and gets a little mysterious. Cast in a stormy C minor, it's shadowy and really unlike any other in its genre. There's no record as to why Mozart wrote it or for whom he wrote it, yet it's incredibly purposeful. His 12th serenade, it's on the way. I'm Melanie Renata. This is Music Through the Night.

In the Oboe Concerto of composer Peter Schickele, you get sent on a journey. The movement that is smack in the middle gives you some space to pause. It's called chant, and it's performed for you here by oboist Pamela Pecha and the Moscow Philharmonic.

Welcome back from your pastoral journey. The chant from Peter Schickele's Oboe Concerto, Paul Freeman conducting the Moscow Philharmonic, and oboist Pamela Pacha. I'm Melanie Renata, and Mozart's 12th Symphony in C minor. It is all the serenade-y things that you would hope for, but it's also very shadowy, like a moonlit stroll with mysterious and ghostly twists and turns. This is, of course, music through the night, so why not? Here's the New York Philomusica.

definitely not your standard issued serenade. Mozart's 12th serenade in C minor, Robert Johnson, conducting the New York Philomusica. I'm Melanie Renata, and some symphonic power comes barreling at you in just a minute. You are listening to Music Through the Night.

The First Symphony from Robert Schumann was a huge hit. He was so jazzed about it that he jumped right in to try to create another winner, but people did not like the second one very much. He was crushed, of course. He tried to rework it, but he dragged his feet. And after nearly a decade, when he was finally ready to share it with the public, so much time had passed that his second symphony was now his fourth. And that symphony is shared with you here by the Cleveland Orchestra.

Robert Schumann is a composer well known for his emotional swings, and those ups and downs were fully embodied there in his Fourth Symphony in D minor, George Sale, conducting the Cleveland Orchestra.

In the early 1900s, when the United States was still finding its classical music voice, American composer Virgil Thompson was also finding his. This was Thompson's first symphony, composed in the mid-1920s. He called it Symphony on a Hymn Tune. American critics hailed it as sophisticatedly homespun. And this slice of classical American pie is coming up later this hour. I'm Melanie Renata. Stay with me. Here's a delicate performance by pianist Orly Shaham. It's China Gates by John Adams.

A Crystalline performance by pianist Orlie Shaham, China Gates by John Adams. I'm Melanie Renata. Thanks for being with me this morning. Whenever someone asks the question, who's your favorite composer? What's your favorite piece of classical music? I'm sure you understand it's such a hard question to answer. The world of classical music is just so vast. The array of sounds too massive to boil it all down to just one favorite, you know what I mean? But if I made a whole playlist of my favorites, and I have, and this one is definitely on there, it's called Opening by Philip Glass.

just so stunning, right? Angèle Dubeau conducting La Pietà and performing the violin solo for a work called Opening by Philip Glass. And on a Sunday morning, it only seems fitting to follow that work with a simple spiritual. Harpist Ashley Jackson here with Amen.

Amen Indeed. Harpist Ashley Jackson performing. I'm Melanie Renata, and on this 4th of July weekend, a very American symphony on a hymn tune coming up for you in just a minute.

It's no lie that American composer Virgil Thompson helped the U.S. find its authentic classical voice. Within Thompson's first published symphony, you'll catch the essence of Americana as you know it. It's performed for you here by the Eastman Rochester Symphony. It's called Symphony on a Hymn Tune. Howard Hansen here at the podium.

a unique and powerful American sound. Virgil Thompson's Symphony on a Hymn Tune, performed there by the Eastman Rochester Symphony. Now, the musical atmosphere is gonna get quite a bit more romantic in just a moment. I'm Melanie Renata.

What have you done lately to express your love to a partner, your friend, or yourself? Is there something that brings you joy that you could, in turn, share with somebody else? Well, Richard Wagner shared his joy of music with his wife through this work that he crafted for her as a birthday gift. Here's the Orpheus Chamber Orchestra with Wagner's Siegfried Idyll.

Inspired by true, deep love. Richard Wagner's Siegfried Idyll, performed for you there by the Orpheus Chamber Orchestra.

Composer Charles Ives had a weekend gig as an organist at a New Haven church. It's where the second, third, and fourth movements of this work were first performed. Familiar hymns layered on top of one another. Different keys, different rhythms, all at once. You would think an old church in Connecticut would be a bit more traditional, but the minister admired Ives' experimentation and said, "My opinion is that God gets awfully tired of hearing the same thing over and over again." Well, this unique twist on hymns, in a bit on this Sunday morning. I'm Melanie Renata. Stay with me. On this early morning, imagine yourself walking through a quiet, sunlit field. Each note of this work brushes past you like a gentle breeze. It's Two Pastorals by Lou Harrison.

What a way to start your morning. The Brooklyn Philharmonic with two pastorals by Lou Harrison. Good morning, my friend. It is 6 past the hour. I'm Melanie Renata. Abolitionist William Still. He helped nearly 800 people escape slavery in the South, and his direct descendant, composer William Grant Still, was the first in his family not born into slavery. It's because of the blood, sweat, and tears of his ancestors that William Grant Still had opportunities that they would have never imagined, like the opportunity to create music like this pastorella. Here's violinist Zena Schiff and the Royal Scottish National Orchestra.

The Royal Scottish National Orchestra and violinist Zena Schiff with the dark and dramatic Pastorella by Grant Still. I'm Melanie Renata with some morning hymns for you in just a minute.

This quartet is built almost entirely from old hymn tunes, the kind of music composer Charles Ives grew up surrounded by in church. It's his first string quartet known as From the Salvation Army. Here's the Emerson String Quartet.

Charles Ives' first string quartet, built from hymn tunes and road-tested in front of an actual congregation, performed for you there by the Emerson String Quartet. I'm Melanie Renata, with a piece written for a coffeehouse crowd in Leipzig. Yeah, a shot of musical espresso in just a minute.

Reduce, reuse, recycle. We all know that phrase. It's very economical. And J.S. Bach was musically economical. I mean, how could he not recycle and reuse works when he just had so much music he had to create? This one wasn't written from scratch. It was recycled, a reworking of an earlier violin concerto. It's his keyboard concerto number 3 in D major.

Not bad for a recycled work. Murray Pariah conducting the Academy of St. Martin in the Fields and performing the piano solo, J.S. Bach's Keyboard Concerto No. 3 in D. I'm Melanie Renata. Thank you for being here. Be good to yourself today, and be good to your neighbor too, okay?

George Friedrich Handel's Concerto Grosso No. 7 is a dizzying spectacle. So the work is one of a series of 12. Isn't it dashing and elegant? It was all about kinship. Handel was so keen on showing the instruments as interactive. And this seventh concerto is the only one in the collection that doesn't feature a concertino, small group of solo instruments, to contrast with a full orchestral complement. And there's plenty more to occupy your interest, I promise. We'll get to it soon. I'm Kevin O'Connor. Good morning.

That was Totentanz for piano and orchestra, the music of Franz Liszt. It was performed by the Boston Symphony Orchestra with Christian Zimmermann playing the piano as a soloist and Seiji Ozawa conducting. Up next, by Wolfgang Amadeus Mozart, we'll have the Allegro Vivace section from Symphony No. 41 in C major. It'll be performed by the Berlin Philharmonic with Itzhak Perlman conducting.

0: That was the first movement from Symphony No. 41 in C major, titled Jupiter, the music of Wolfgang Amadeus Mozart, performed by the Berlin Philharmonic with Itzhak Perlman conducting. My name is Daniel, and you're listening to WAUS 90.7 FM, your classical connection. Up next, to close out the hour, we'll end with your story hour.
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2: Welcome to your story hour. I'm Aunt Nikki.
3: And I'm Uncle John, and we're here to bring you today's
4: inspiring story.
3: I'm feeling in a mood for jokes today, Aunt Nikki.
2: Oh, you are you? I'm game, Uncle John. What have you got for me?
3: What sea creatures make good carpenters?
2: I think I have a pretty good idea about what sea creature might make a good carpenter. Would it be a hammerhead shark?
3: You got it, Aunt Nikki. Hammerhead shark is the right answer. And what about, how do you make an octopus laugh?
2: I can't say I've ever made an octopus laugh, so I don't know. You've stumped me on this one, Uncle John.
3: Well, this is what you need to make an octopus laugh. 10 tickles.
2: 10 tickles? Oh, I got it. 10 tickles.
3: You got it.
2: So what got you thinking about sea creatures like sharks and octopuses?
3: I guess it's because much of today's story takes place in the ocean.
2: Oh?
3: The deep sea is a foreign place to most of us landlubbers. Much of what we know about the ocean comes from those brave explorers who don scuba gear and sink down into the depths to film the wonders there.
2: That's true.
3: The main character of our story not only invented the scuba gear that is used by deep sea divers, he and his friends also developed a camera system for filming underwater.
2: A pretty impressive feat.
3: I thought you'd be interested. So let's hop aboard with Aunt Carol as she tells us the story of the Sea Musketeers.
5: Jacques Cousteau was born on June 11, 1910, a time when adventurers were racing to reach the South Pole. Jacques, however, went on no adventures. While other French boys his age were climbing trees and having fun out of doors, Jacques could only watch through his window. You see, Jacques was sickly and weak with anemia, and his parents kept him indoors.
6: Mama, I want to play outside with Pierre.
7: Jacques, you know it's not healthy for you to run around with your brother. Here, why don't you read a pirate story instead?
6: All right.
5: Jacques might have been confined inside for the rest of his childhood if his father hadn't started working for Mr. Higgins, a wealthy American businessman who believed in the power of fresh air and exercise.
8: Daniel, what your boy needs isn't to be cooped up all day. Let me teach him to swim.
6: Mama! Papa! Look at me!
7: Very good, Jacques.
9: He's sure taken to water like a fish.
8: I told you, all your boy needs is fresh air and exercise.
5: Jacques loves swimming. And as he grew older, he also developed a love of mechanical engineering.
9: Here, Jacques. I brought you a copy of the magazine Popular Mechanics. Thought it might interest you.
6: Thank you, Papa. Here's some detailed plans on how to build a crane. I want to make one.
5: Jacques went to work making a model of the crane featured in the magazine. When he was finished, the crane was as tall as he was. It was fully functioning with pulleys and cranks that allowed the crane to turn around and move forward and backward. Shortly afterward, he started a new hobby.
6: This article about movie cameras is so interesting. If I save up my allowance, I can buy one to play with.
10: Young man, are you sure you'd like this hand crank movie camera?
6: Yes, sir.
10: You see, it's very expensive.
6: Yes, I know, sir. That's why I've been saving my money for 3 whole months.
10: Well then, here you go.
5: The moment Jacques got home, he immediately set about taking the camera completely apart.
6: I see. The film runs through here.
5: He took note of all the pieces and how they fit, and then put the camera back together again. From that day onward, Jacques started filming the world around him. When he was 14, he recorded his first full-length film, a movie of his cousin's wedding. That same year, Jacques entered military school and formed a film production company with his friends. The years flew by in a happy flurry of filmmaking, and before he knew it, Jacques Cousteau was attending the French Naval Academy. During his year-long training cruise, Lieutenant Cousteau recorded movies of the exotic sites in Bali, Vietnam, and California. When he returned, he showed the movies to his family.
7: What a fascinating movie! Who are those men?
11: Those are Japanese pearl divers.
9: Look at our Jacques. All grown up and traveling the world. Where are you going next?
11: Actually, I want to become a pilot.

0: He was bleeding heavily and could tell that something was very wrong with his arms. He couldn't move them.
1: Monsieur Cousteau, you are very lucky to be alive.
2: What's the verdict, Doc? Can you fix me?
1: You have several cracked ribs, a crushed lung, and both of your arms are broken. The left one in 5 places.
2: But I'll get better. Right, Doc?
1: With severe injuries like this, you can never be certain. Well, Jacques, your arm is badly infected. We may have to amputate it.
2: No! You can't amputate my arm. I'm a pilot. I need my hands to fly.
1: Well, then, we'll try our best to save your life without amputating your arm, but, my boy, I'm afraid your days as a pilot are over.
0: Jacques' dreams of becoming a pilot were shattered, just like his broken arms. Though he convinced the doctor not to amputate his left arm, it lay limply by his side, paralyzed. Even after 8 months of physical therapy, he could barely move his fingers. During this time of recovery, the Navy stationed him in Toulon, a town on the southern coast of France. There, he became fast friends with Philippe, a fellow officer.
3: Jacques, my friend, tomorrow you should go swimming in the ocean with me. I think it would help strengthen your arm.
4: All right, Philippe. I'll meet you there. This is glorious!
3: I knew you'd like it, my friend!
4: Oh, you're right, Philippe. Swimming helped me as a little boy. I shouldn't be surprised that it would help me again.
3: Well, while you exercise, I am going to spearfish.
4: And what's all your gear?
3: To swim underwater successfully, you need to move like a fish. That's what I want to be, a manfish. So, I use these fins on my feet. They're made from metal saw blades and rubber. And I wear goggles over my eyes so I can see underwater. And this sawed-off piece of garden hose is a snorkel that lets me breathe. See?
4: You're a genius, my friend. Someday I'm going to join you. Fins, goggles, and all.
0: Jacques faithfully swam in the ocean with Philippe every day, and his arms began to steadily improve. Though one of his arms would remain slightly twisted for the rest of his life, he began to feel normal again. One evening, he was visiting his parents in Paris and making a movie of the party they were attending.
5: Hello, monsieur. My name is Simone. I noticed you here in the corner with a movie camera.
4: Ah, yes. I enjoy filming events along my travels. I'm Jacques Cousteau.
5: Travels? Have you traveled much, Jacques?
4: Yes, during a tour in the Navy. We went to Cambodia, Japan.
5: Oh, I lived in Japan for a few years when I was little. My father's an admiral, you see. Where do your travels take you now?
4: Well, mostly the ocean. My friend Philippe and I swim every day. And he introduced me to the most amazing invention, goggles. You never guess at all the colors and shapes of the ocean life. Schools of blue and orange fish. It's so beautiful. I dream of capturing it all on film.
5: I'd love for you to show me the ocean, Jacques.
4: Then I promise to take you someday.
0: True to his promise, Jacques shared the beauty of the underwater world with Simone. He traveled to Paris to visit her whenever he could, and she, in turn, visited him in Toulon. The two fell in love and were married on July 12, 1937. As a couple, they continued to join Philippe at the ocean, and soon, a new face joined their crew.
3: Jacques, Simone, I'd like you to meet Didi. He's a spearfisher like me.
5: How do you do, Didi?
6: Nice to meet you, madame. Philippe here is a right manfish and invited me to explore the ocean with you all.
3: I think you may be the manfish. You can hold your breath and dive down 20 meters deep.
4: Impressive.
3: Not only that, but one day he speared 280 pounds of fish in just 2 hours.
5: Well, I'm impressed with all three of you men. You're like the three musketeers.
6: You mean the sea musketeers?
5: Most certainly.
4: Yes, we shall be the sea musketeers. And you, Simone, shall be our honorary member.
0: The main goal of the sea musketeers was to explore the ocean.

0: Jacques was always looking for ways to improve their equipment so they could go deeper and stay underwater longer.
1: Jacques, what are you doing?
2: We're always cold when we dive, and I thought maybe covering my body in grease would keep me warmer. I'm even colder with the grease. Next time, let's try wearing rubber suits.
3: It'll be impossible for you to dive to any depth in that rubber suit. You're floating on the waves like a buoy.
2: Do you think wearing a belt with weights fastened to it would help me sink?
4: I don't know, but I'm sure you'll find out.
0: The biggest problem the Sea Musketeers faced was how to breathe underwater. In those days, divers wore a metal contraption called the atmospheric diving suit. Its air hose was attached to a pump above water, so divers could only go as far as the hose was long. The suit did allow divers to stay underwater for hours at a time and was useful for building ships and repairing bridges, but it was very impractical for someone who wanted to explore the nooks and crannies of the ocean floor. Jacques decided to design his own air supply system. He got one of the men on his Navy ship to build him an air tank and then filled it with pure oxygen. Then he used a bit of rubber tubing to connect the air tank to his mask. All that remained was to test it out.
2: All right, my fellow Sea Musketeers. You stay here in the boat and make sure that nothing goes wrong while I descend.
5: If it goes badly, I can dive deep to rescue you. Just remember, my limit is 20 meters.
0: Jacques' friends watched as he slowly sank under the waves. They knew the dangers he faced. As a diver goes deeper, nitrogen gases build up in his body. A diver must be careful to ascend to the surface slowly, allowing his body to release the nitrogen trapped in his bloodstream. Otherwise, he faces crippling pain, and sometimes even death. Jacques appeared to be doing well at first, but around 15 meters down, his spine cramped and he bent backwards. Quickly, he took off the belt of weights he was wearing so that it would be possible for him to rise to the surface. And then he passed out.
6: Oh no, Uncle John, that sounds scary.
7: Yes, it does, Aunt Nikki. But Jacques' desire to explore the ocean was so strong that he was willing to take risks.
6: Because reaching the goal would make the struggle worthwhile.
7: Exactly. You know, girls and boys, your story hour has a number of stories about brave adventurers. People like David Livingstone, who explored deep into Africa, and Matthew Henson, who helped lead expeditions to the North Pole.
6: There's also the Wright brothers, who explored the world of aviation.
7: Mm-hmm. And then there's the world of science. Alexander Fleming and his discoveries with penicillin.
6: Marie Curie and her discoveries with radium.
7: The list of stories could go on and on. However, it's about time that we get back to Jacques Cousteau and our story for today called The Sea Musketeers.
0: Jacques Cousteau survived his brush with death and was more determined than ever to explore the ocean and bring its beauty to people who couldn't visit the watery wonderland themselves. One of the problems he needed to solve was how to keep a camera dry under the water. Jacques came up with an interesting solution.
2: If I seal the camera in this fruit jar, it shouldn't get wet.
0: Jacques tested his camera in 1938. He dove 6 meters underwater, turned the camera upward, and filmed Simone splashing on the surface. Then they rushed home and developed the film in a darkroom he created in their bathroom. Joy of joys, the underwater camera worked. Their joy increased later that year when Jean-Michel was born. 2 years later, their family grew again with the birth of Philippe. This happy event was overshadowed, however, with World War II and Germany invading France. Jacques started using his underwater skills to assist the Navy. Recording the enemy's underwater movements can be very useful during wartime. A friend of Jacques ground a new camera lens, and another friend built a better watertight case. It had handles and could be maneuvered easily underwater. Jacques also worked to create lightweight batteries that could be used with portable lights to make it bright enough to film in the ocean depths. But a new problem arose. Movie film couldn't be obtained during wartime. so he and Simone stayed up all night in their dark room splicing together negatives made for a still camera to make the film usable for movies. Finally, they could use their new camera. In 1942, Jacques and Didi were ready to begin a filming adventure.
2: Ugh, this camera weighs 20 pounds. I'm glad it doesn't seem this heavy when we're in the water. You ready to catch a fish, Sea Musketeer?
5: I'm ready. Remember, take a deep breath. You'll have to stay underwater as long as me.
2: Right with you.
0: Jacques' film of Didi spearfishing was a success. But he knew that to make better films, he'd need to be able to breathe underwater for extended periods of time without being tethered to a boat. His previous experiments with a tank of pure oxygen had come to a painful end. However, other divers were successfully experimenting with tanks of compressed air. The biggest issue was how to turn the air on and off to conserve it as long as possible. The current trend was a valve which could be opened and closed by hand, but it wasted a lot of air during this process, and the tank would quickly run out. Jacques thought long and hard about this problem and designed a mouthpiece that could regulate air delivery instead. The best feature of the mouthpiece was that it would allow him to exhale air bubbles so that toxic nitrogen wouldn't stay trapped in his body.
8: Jacques, your idea is perfect. It means you would be able to dive without worrying about poisoning yourself.
2: Wouldn't it be amazing, my dear?
8: Yes. Now we just need to get someone to make it for you.
9: So you have a project for an engineer?
2: Yes, sir. Do you think you could make me something like this?
9: The valve would release air when you inhale?
2: Yes. It would be controlled by the tongue's natural movement during breathing.
9: Well, this looks similar to a regulator I'm working on for cars. For a diving apparatus, we'd need the exhaust and intake to be in the same area. Right about here. But I think it just might work.
2: Excellent. We'll call it the Aqualung.
0: Jacques Cousteau and the French engineer Émile Gagnon went through several versions before they perfected the Aqualung. Eventually, they designed a device that could make the pressure of compressed air match the pressure of the water at any depth. Then Jacques waited anxiously while the Aqualung was being manufactured.
8: Jacques, a package has arrived from Paris.
2: It must be the Aqualung. Christmas has arrived in June this year.
8: It is the Aqualung. I'll round up the Sea Musketeers so we can test it out.
2: Here, this cove should do. Safely hidden from the enemy troops. Don't want them knowing we might have a way to breathe underwater.
5: For sure. Their navy would make great use of this skill.
2: All right. Strap me in.
1: There you go. Three cylinders of compressed air fastened securely on your back.
5: And here's your weighted belt, so you won't just float.
2: Thank you. How do I look?
8: With your flippers and diving mask, I'd say you look like a professional manfish. One who's ready to breathe while exploring the Mediterranean floor.
0: The Sea Musketeers watched as Jacques waded into the ocean and sank under the waves. He took a deep breath and exhaled a stream of bubbles as he swam to the bottom. Simone, wearing goggles, snorkeled above him to make sure that everything went smoothly. If Jacques showed the slightest sign of distress, she would signal Didi, who would dive down and rescue her husband. No sign of distress came, though, as Jacques experimented swimming in loops, somersaults, and barrel rolls. The Aqualung worked like a dream. For more than half an hour, Jacques explored the underwater world, finally emerging with enough seafood for everyone to feast on that evening.
1: This is delicious.
2: Mm-hmm. Brought to you by the Aqualung. And of course, my wife's excellent cooking.
8: You're very welcome. So, Sea Musketeers, what plans do you have for the Aqualung now?
2: I've ordered two more of them. So soon, we can all dive together.
0: That summer, the Sea Musketeers went on 500 dives, and Didi reached a depth of 64 meters, more than three times deeper than he had been able to dive without the Aqualung. Throughout their dives, Jacques worked to update the Aqualung to make it more efficient. He also spent hours creating a movie which he aptly titled Shipwrecks, since they had been the focus of his work. It won Best Short in the Cannes Film Festival. Even better, France was liberated the following year, and in 1945, World War II was officially over. With the military's focus shifting, the Sea Musketeers were broken up. Captain Jacques Cousteau was assigned a desk job with the Navy, and Philippe became a forest ranger. But Jacques believed he would be much more useful as a diver and arranged for an admiral to get a special screening of Shipwrecks.
10: What an excellent film, Captain Cousteau.
11: And I'm sure, Admiral, you could see how useful the Aqualung would be to the Navy. Why, my team could even search underwater for mines left after the occupation, so they wouldn't be triggered by unsuspecting ships.
10: Ah, yes, I see. I hereby assign you to be the head of a new office, the Undersea Research Group.
11: Thank you, Admiral. I shall require the services of my fellow diver, Philippe, who has been reassigned inland.
10: Whatever you need.
0: With the Admiral's blessing, the Sea Musketeers were back in business, this time as the Undersea Research Group. Jacques and his crew began the dangerous process of locating mines off the French coast.
11: Now, men, the mines you'll be looking for are large steel balls with metal spikes coming out of them, like this. They'll be attached to the ocean floor by a cable. Remember, don't approach the mines. We don't want to accidentally set off an explosion that could sink a battleship. We will be careful. We will be brave. And we will save our precious seas!
0: In addition to clearing the ocean of mines, the Undersea Research Group explored and filmed the abundant ocean life. Within several years, they had expanded from a one-room office to a three-story building with a machine shop, photography lab, and research laboratories. They longed to explore the seas beyond the purview of the Navy, but that would require getting a ship of their very own. How could they possibly afford it? The answer came in the form of a wealthy Irish politician.
9: I will purchase this lovely ship and charge you only 1 franc a year for its usage on 2 conditions.
12: Yes, sir.
9: Never tell anyone that I paid for her.
12: All right. And the other condition?
9: Never ask me for another dime again.
12: I give you my word.
0: The Calypso, Jock's new ship, needed a lot of work to be outfitted for the Undersea Research Group. In addition to time, the project would require lots of money.
11: I just don't know how we're going to pay for everything.
8: Here, Jacques. We can sell my jewels.
11: But Simone...
8: We'll basically be living on the Calypso, and I'll have no need for them. We can sell my fur coats, too.
0: Funds from the sale of Simone's jackets and jewels were used to purchase a new compass and gyroscope. They also outfitted the Calypso with a diving deck, observation tower, and underwater portholes where a film crew could capture ocean footage without leaving the ship. On November 24, 1951, the Calypso set out on its first mission, exploring the coral reefs of the Red Sea. The team used a sonar system to locate sunken ships and underwater formations. Then they got to work. Divers collected seawater, plant life, and creatures to be analyzed and cataloged by scientists. And photographers filmed wonders of the ocean world that had never been seen before. Their expedition was a success, and the Undersea Research Group was ready for their next adventure.
5: Did you find any treasure in the shipwreck?
13: Yes, I think so. Take a look at these dolphins. They look pretty old, don't they?
5: Yes. You should have them examined by an archaeologist.
14: Captain Cousteau, I'm so glad you brought these goblets by the museum. They hail from ancient Rome, from the 3rd century BC.
0: Jacques had indeed found treasure, and his team worked tirelessly, making more than 3,000 dives and collecting more than 10,000 artifacts that had been buried underwater for 2,000 years. This success inspired Jacques to explore even more, and he rebuilt his underwater cameras to be even better at capturing the beauty of the seas. The team on the Calypso filmed and dove with porpoises, sharks, whales, sea turtles, and everyone's favorite, a spotted fish as long as a man's arm with a protruding lower lip.
5: Did you get a movie of me swimming with the giant gray grouper?
13: Yes. He looked to be at least 80 pounds.
5: Oh, but so friendly. All I had to do was give him a bit of meat, and he was happy to twirl through the water with me.
13: You and your fishy friend looked like you were dancing the waltz.
5: Ulysses the Grouper is the world's first underwater ballroom dancer.
0: Ulysses was very friendly with all of the divers. In fact, he was so friendly that he repeatedly bumped into their equipment, photobombed underwater scenes, and became something of a pest. Eventually, he had to be trapped in a cage so that the team could capture footage for The Silent World, the first full-length underwater movie in color. The film won the Academy Award for Best Documentary in 1956. Around this time, Cousteau started writing articles for National Geographic and became director of the Oceanographic Institute in Monaco. He also designed the diving saucer, a miniature yellow two-man submarine that would take a scientist 900 meters under the surface of the ocean for the very first time. And in 1958, when Jacques Cousteau sailed the Calypso to the International Oceanographic Congress in New York, he was welcomed by a chorus of tugboats and fireboats in the harbor.
15: It's Jacques Cousteau!
6: It's no wonder people were cheering for Jacques Cousteau, Uncle John. He accomplished so much in his lifetime.
7: That's true, Aunt Nikki. In fact, we haven't even talked about some of his greatest adventures.
6: Really?
7: Mm-hmm. Boys and girls, join us next time to hear the second part of his story. I'm sure you'll find it just as inspiring.
6: It's almost time to go, but I'd like to take a moment to thank all of the caring adults who send donations so that we can share stories like this about inspiring men and women who make a difference in the world. 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
7: Mm-hmm. 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
6: Thank you very much. We love you.
7: Goodbye.

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0: Church Calendar is a public service announcement for all of Michiana. If you'd like to have your church events and activities included in Church Calendar, email waus@andrews.edu with the time, date, and location of the event and local contact information. Please put Church Calendar in the subject line and include the information in the body of the email, not an attachment. Announcements must be received by noon Wednesday in order to be included. Church Calendar is made possible by listener member support. 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
1: The Tabernacle Choir, Orchestra, and Bells at Temple Square present Music and the Spoken Word. Conducting today's program are Mac Wilberg and Jeff Anderson, with organist Andrew Unsworth, and the spoken word by Derek Porter.

Recently, I met a man who many years ago served as a pilot in the United States Navy. His unit was deployed and had been assigned an early morning mission. It was winter, and the freezing rain and biting wind made pre-flight preparations nearly unbearable. Still, being in command, the young pilot had no choice but to press on. The crew launched into the storm, climbing blindly through the clouds, using only their instruments for guidance. The aircraft rattled against the turbulence, with rain and hail hammering the fuselage like a relentless drumbeat. With each takeoff, the pilots had a habit of using the plane's HF radio to search nearby stations for background music to accompany them as the plane ascended into the sky. As the young pilot scanned through the static, he suddenly heard something familiar. The unmistakable sound of the Tabernacle Choir from Salt Lake City, Utah, and its program, Music and the Spoken Word. The pilot paused. The reception was poor, the words barely distinguishable through the crackling interference. But the feeling was immediate and undeniable. A tender reminder of home, faith, and God's presence. Then, through the static, the voice of the narrator broke through, clear and distinctive. My faithfulness to thee is as the dawn of a new day. At that exact moment, the plane broke through the cloud cover and the cockpit was instantly flooded with brilliant sunlight. The storm, the darkness, the turbulence, everything that had surrounded the plane only moments before was now below, hidden beneath a thick, rolling sea of clouds. Above, the sky stretched endless and clear. Inside, something within the pilot soared. The message was unmistakable. He recorded, "God is faithful. No matter the storms that rage below, no matter the darkness that clouds our vision, His faithfulness is unwavering, as sure as the rising sun." He continued, "That morning in the cockpit was more than just an experience. It was a personal, grace-filled moment where I knew beyond all doubt that God's faithfulness is as certain as the dawn of a new day." Yes, God's faithfulness is as certain as the dawn. His faithfulness to us is something we can always count on. As we celebrate the 4th of July, we give thanks for God's unfailing faithfulness to each of us and pray for His blessings upon this great land that we love.

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Until we meet again, may peace be with you this day and always.

0: Sing for Joy from St. Olaf College in Minnesota, a program of sacred music expressing the biblical themes that are the basis of Christian worship for each week in the church year. Sing for Joy is supported by the Sukup Manufacturing Company of Sheffield, Iowa, makers of Sukup grain bins, dryers, and grain handling equipment. Listeners to the program also provide support. The host of Sing for Joy is Reverend Alexandra Jacob.
1: The rhythms of creation offer a wealth of wisdom for daily living. The changing seasons remind us that life is seasonal, that there are times for harvest and times for rest. The beauty of creation emerging in springtime invites us to remember God's resurrection promises. And the sun rises every morning, reminding us that we, too, can start anew every morning. Our opening hymn today reminds us of that truth. It begins, "Awake, my soul, and with the sun thy daily stage of duty run. Shake off dull sloth, and joyful rise to pay thy morning sacrifice." We remember with this hymn a reading from Romans 7 that congregations hear in worship this week. Paul reminds us that while we have the tendency to forget God's grace and turn away from how God would desire us to live, we can turn towards God again and again. God's mercies are new every morning.

Awake My Soul and With the Sun, hymn by Thomas Ken, with music by Francois Barthélemon. David Dunnett conducted the choir of Norwich Cathedral in Norwich, United Kingdom, with organist Catherine Deans Williams. Our next hymn is What a Friend We Have in Jesus, a reminder that Jesus is both Savior of the world and friend to each of us. At the end of the Gospel passage assigned for this week, Jesus speaks to his followers, inviting them to rest in the knowledge that he cares for them. Come to me, all you who are weary and are carrying heavy burdens, he proclaims, and I will give you rest. Take my yoke upon you and learn from me, for I am gentle and humble in heart, and you will find rest for your souls. For my yoke is easy and my burden is light. We hear the hymn sung by the St. Olaf Choir.

We heard Joseph Scriven's hymn, What a Friend We Have in Jesus, set to the music of Charles C. Converse and sung by the St. Olaf Choir under Anton Armstrong's direction. Hymn writer Jan Strother was a female poet of the mid-20th century who began her life in England and moved to the United States as an adult. She penned a number of hymns, but the one that has proved most enduring, still appearing in hymnals today, is Lord of All Hopefulness. The text again reminds us that in God we can find our rest. The first line of each stanza highlights an aspect of Jesus' character. We hear that Jesus is Lord of hope and joy, eagerness and faith, kindliness and grace, gentleness and calm.

The choir of York Minster in York, United Kingdom, with conductor John Scott Whiteley, sang Lord of All Hopefulness, arranged by Philip Moore. The hymn text is by Jan Struther, and we heard it set to the traditional Irish tune Slain. To learn more about the music you hear on our program, visit us on the web at singforjoy.org. You can also find us on Facebook and Instagram. While this week's gospel passage ends quite gently, it begins with harsh words. Jesus admonishes, "To what will I compare this generation? It is like children sitting in the marketplaces and calling to one another, 'We played the flute for you and you did not dance. We wailed and you did not mourn.'" Following these and other words of admonition, he prays to God, giving thanks that he is one with God's will. And then Jesus offers those gentle and beloved words, "Come to me, all you who are weary and carrying heavy burdens." His comfort means something distinct after that articulation of disappointment that comes before it. Even in his exasperation, Jesus shares with his followers his tender care. We hear a musical expression of that care in our next hymn, Softly and Tenderly.

Softly and Tenderly, a hymn by Will Thompson, arranged by Ron Huff. James Litton conducted the American Boy Choir of Princeton, New Jersey, and the St. Luke's Chamber Ensemble. Our next piece of music is a departure from the gospel text for the week, offering for us a brief interlude of joy and praise. We'll hear Handel's setting of words from Zechariah, appointed this week in the lectionary, "Rejoice greatly, O daughter of Zion."

We heard "Rejoice Greatly, O Daughter of Zion" from George Frideric Handel's Messiah. Robert Shaw conducted the Atlanta Symphony Orchestra with soprano Sylvia McNair. We go out today with the gospel hymn "We've Come This Far by Faith" by Albert A. Goodson. We'll hear Val Lamar Jansen and Robert's revival. As we go out, we hear these words of assurance. We've come this far by faith, leaning on the Lord, trusting in His holy word. He's never failed us yet. Oh, can't turn around. We've come this far by faith. Thanks be to God.

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Reverend Alexander Jacob is the host of Sing for Joy. This program is produced by St. Olaf College, an institution of the Evangelical Lutheran Church in America. Sing for Joy is made possible in part by a major grant from the Sukup Manufacturing Company of Sheffield, Iowa, makers of Sukup grain bins, dryers, and grain handling equipment. On the web at sukup.com. 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Sing for Joy's music director is Andrew Jacob. Our communications coordinator is Carolyn Pearson. The program is engineered and edited by Grant Vergueli and Mia Pardo. Sean Tonko is the program's producer, and our executive producer is Jeffrey O'Donnell. You can find us on Facebook, Instagram, or visit us at singforjoy.org. We hope you'll be here again next week when we present Sing for Joy.

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My name is Daniel, and you're listening to WAUS 90.7 FM, Your Classical Connection. We'll begin with Scherzo No. 4 in E major, opus number 54. It'll be performed by Mikhail Pletnev playing the piano, and it was composed by Frédéric Chopin.

That was Scherzo number 4 in E major, opus number 54, The Music of Frédéric Chopin. It was performed by Mikhail Pletnev playing the piano. Up next, by Beethoven, we'll have the second movement from String Quartet number 1 in F major, opus number 18, performed by the Emerson String Quartet.

We've just heard the second movement from String Quartet No. 1 in F Major, Opus No. 18, composed by Beethoven and performed by the Emerson String Quartet. Up next by Antonio Vivaldi, we'll have Concerto in A Minor, performed by La Pastorella Ensemble.

That was Concerto in A Minor by Antonio Vivaldi, performed by La Pastorella Ensemble. My name is Daniel, and you're listening to WAUS 90.7 FM, your classical connection. To begin the second half of this 9 o'clock hour, we'll start with the Allegro Moderato section from Sonatina for Winds, No. 1 in F Major by Richard Strauss, performed by the Orpheus Chamber Orchestra.

That was Sonatina for Winds, number one in F major, by Richard Strauss. We've just heard the Orpheus Chamber Orchestra perform the first movement, also known as the Allegro Moderato section. Up next, we'll have the Turk in Italy Overture by Gioacchino Rossini, performed by the Royal Philharmonic Orchestra with Evelino Pido conducting.

That was the Turk in Italy Overture by Gioachino Rossini, performed by the Royal Philharmonic Orchestra with Evelino Pido conducting. My name is Daniel, and you're listening to WAUS 90.7 FM, your classical connection. We'll close with the Allegro section from Oboe d'Amore Concerto in A Major by Johann Sebastian Bach. Neil Black is the oboe soloist playing with the Academy of St. Martin in the Fields, with Sir Neville Mariner conducting.

That was Oboe d'Amore Concerto in A Major. We've just heard the Allegro section performed by Neil Black playing the oboe with the Academy of St. Martin in the Fields, and Sir Neville Marriner conducting. It was composed by Johann Sebastian Bach. My name is Daniel, and this is WAUS 90.7 FM, your classical connection. Thanks for joining me. From the John and Dee Dee Howard Studios on the campus of Andrews University, this is WAUS Berrien Springs, South Bend. We are on the web at waus.org.

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We've got three pieces we'll be looking forward to this hour, beginning with Blanik, the sixth piece of Mavlast by Bedrich Smetana, performed by the Chicago Symphony Orchestra with Raphael Kublik conducting.

That was the sixth piece, titled Blanik, from Mavlast, composed by Bedřich Smetana. It was performed by the Chicago Symphony Orchestra with Raphael Kublik conducting. Up next, by Wolfgang Amadeus Mozart, we'll have Violin Concerto No. 4 in D major. Jürgen Kremer is the violin soloist, playing with the Vienna Philharmonic, and Nicholas Harnoncourt conducting.

That was Violin Concerto No. 4 in D Major by Wolfgang Amadeus Mozart, performed by the Vienna Philharmonic with Nicholas Harnoncourt conducting and Gitten Kremer playing the violin. My name is Daniel, and you're listening to WAUS 90.7 FM, your classical connection. We've come to the end of our 10 o'clock hour. We'll be closing with Piano Sonata No. 2 in B-flat minor, Opus No. 35 by Frédéric Chopin, performed by Samson Francois, playing the piano.

That was Piano Sonata No. 2 in B-flat minor, Opus No. 35, The Music of Frédéric Chopin, performed by Samson Francois, playing the piano. My name is Daniel, and this is WAUS 90.7 FM, your classical connection. Thanks for joining me this hour.

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A little bit later in the hour, we'll hear music from Haydn, the Symphony number 52 in C minor. That's coming up in just about 25 minutes away. Right now from Beethoven, it's the Piano Sonata number 23 in F minor, the Appassionata, and a performance from Vladimir Horowitz.

Vladimir Horowitz and the music of Beethoven, the Appassionata, Piano Sonata number 23 in F minor, opus 67. Next from Haydn, it's the Symphony number 52 in C minor, a performance here from the Academy of Ancient Music and Christopher Hogwood.

Conductor Christopher Hogwood with the Academy of Ancient Music and the music of Haydn. That was the Symphony No. 52 in C minor on your Classical Connection 90.7 FM.

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I'm Jeff Smith. We'll start off this hour with music by Ernest Bloch. It's Shlomo, and a performance with cellist Nina Kotova and the Philharmonia of Russia with Konstantin Orban.

Konstantin Orbelon and the Philharmonia of Russia with cellist Nina Kotova for the music of Ernest Bloch. That was Shlomo. Next, from George Whitfield Chadwick, it is the Symphony No. 2 in the key of B flat minor. Performance here from the Detroit Symphony Orchestra with Nimi Yerveh.

Nimi Yerve and the Detroit Symphony Orchestra for the music of George Whitfield Chadwick. That was the Symphony No. 2 in B-flat major, Opus 21.

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This is Michiana Classics on your classical connection. Coming up this hour, music from Camille Saint-Saëns. We'll also hear a performance from Ensemble Musique Oblique. Right now from Ignaz Joseph Pleyel, the Sinfonia Concertante in F major. It's the Slovak Chamber Orchestra with Bohdan Varkal.

Bohdan Varkal and the Slovak Chamber Orchestra. The music of Ignaz Pleyel. That was the Sinfonia Concertante in F major. Now from Camille Saint-Saëns, it is the Piano Quartet in the key of A major with Ensemble Musique Oblique.

0: Ensemble Musique Oblique and the Piano Quintet in the key of A minor. A performance there of the music of Camille Saint-Saëns on your Classical Connection, 90.7 FM, WAUS. 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
1: Boy, oh boy, I sure would like to listen to some classical music. Aw, man, let me tune in to WAUS. Oh my goodness, would you look at that? Michelle's hosting. This is shaping up to be just the best day of my life. I bet that's what you were thinking a second ago. At least I hope so. Don't tell me if you weren't thinking that, okay? You'll hurt my feelings. Anyways, this is WAUS 90.7 FM, your classical connection. My name is Michelle, and it's a pleasure to host you this hour. To kick it off, we will listen to Johann Strauss II's work arranged by Alban Berg, Wine, Woman, and Song Waltz, Opus 333, performed by the Alban Berg Quartet with pianist Heinz Medimarek and harmonium player Alfred Mitterhofer.

That was the Altenburg Quartet with pianist Heinz Medimarek and harmonium player Alfred Mitterhofer performing Opus 333 of the Wine, Woman, and Song Waltz, written by Johann Strauss II, arranged by Altenburg. My name is Michelle, and this is WAUS 90.7 FM, your classical connection. The next piece of the hour will be Haydn's Adagio from Symphony No. 104 in D major, performed by the London Philharmonic Orchestra, conducted by Sir George Solti.

That was London Adagio from Symphony No. 104 in D Major, written by Haydn, performed by the London Philharmonic Orchestra, conducted by Sir George Solti. My name is Michelle, and thank you so much for joining me here at WAUS. Our next piece of the hour will be the work of Aaron Copland, El Salón México, performed by the Detroit Symphony Orchestra, conducted by Antal Dorati.

That was Antal Doraty conducting the Detroit Symphony Orchestra in their performance of El Salón México, written by Aaron Copland. You heard that here on WAUS 90.7 FM, your classical connection. The next piece of the hour will be Beethoven's String Quartet No. 10 in E-flat Major, Opus 74, Movement 1, performed by the Emerson String Quartet.

We just heard the Emerson String Quartet perform String Quartet No. 10 in E-flat major, Opus 74, Movement 1, written by Beethoven. Thank you for tuning in to WAUS 90.7 FM, your classical connection. My name is Michelle, and it's a pleasure to host you this hour. Our next piece of the hour will be the work of Robert Schumann, Opus 81 of the Genoveva Overture, performed by the Philharmonic Orchestra, conducted by Christian Thielemann.

We just heard Opus 81 of the Genoveva Overture, written by Robert Schumann, performed by the Philharmonic Orchestra, conducted by Christian Thielemann. Thank you so much for tuning in to WAUS 90.7 FM, your classical connection. My name is Michelle, and it's been a pleasure to host you through this hour. To wrap up said hour, we will listen to Prokofiev's Symphony No. 5 in B-flat major, Opus 100, Movement 2, performed by the Rotterdam Philharmonic Orchestra, conducted by Valery Gergiev.

That was our final piece of this 3 o'clock hour, Symphony No. 5 in B-flat Major, Opus 100, Movement 2, written by Sergei Prokofiev, performed by the Rotterdam Philharmonic Orchestra, conducted by Valery Gergiev. My name is Michelle, and thank you so much for joining me here at WAUS 90.7 FM, your classical connection. Feel free to stick around after this short break. From the John and Dee Dee Howard Studios on the campus of Andrews University, this is WAUS Barron Springs South Bend, on the web at waus.org. Good afternoon, Michiana. My name is Michelle, and this is WAUS 90.7 FM, your classical connection. It's a pleasure to host you this hour. To kick off said hour, we will listen to the work of Gioacchino Rossini, the Overture of the Thieving Magpie, performed by the Philharmonia Orchestra, conducted by Carlo Maria Giulini.

We kicked off our 4 o'clock hour with Carlo Mario Giulini conducting the Philharmonia Orchestra in the performance of Overture of the Thieving Magpie, written by Gioacchino Rossini. My name is Michelle, and this is WAUS 90.7 FM, your classical connection. Thank you so much for joining me. Up next will be Mozart's Piano Concerto No. 24 in C minor, Movement 1, performed by the London Symphony Orchestra and pianist Rudolf Serkin, conducted by Claudio Abbado.

We just heard Mozart's Piano Concerto No. 24 in C minor, Movement 1, performed by the London Symphony Orchestra with pianist Rudolf Sergin, conducted by Claudio Abbado. You heard that here on WAUS 90.7 FM, your classical connection. My name's Michelle, and thank you so much for joining me. Up next will be the work of Henryk Wieniawski, Variations on an Original Theme, Opus 15, performed by pianist Ian Brown and violinist Maxim Vengerov.

That was violinist Maxim Venkatov and pianist Ian Brown performing together in variations on an original theme, Opus 15, written by Henrik Wieniawski. My name is Michelle, and thank you so much for joining me here at WAUS 90.7 FM, your classical connection. Our next and second-to-last piece of the hour will be Opus 19 of Froissart, written by Edward Elgar, performed by the London Philharmonic Orchestra, conducted by Leonard Slatkin.

That was Leonard Slatkin conducting the London Philharmonic Orchestra in their performance of Opus 19 of Froissart, written by Edward Elgar. My name is Michelle, and this is WAUS 90.7 FM, your classical connection. Thank you so much for joining me here this hour. To wrap up, we will listen to Jean Sibelius's Karelia Suite, Opus 11, Movement 2, performed by the Finnish Radio Symphony Orchestra, conducted by Jukka-Pekka Saraste.

Those were our final performers of the hour, the Finnish Radio Symphony Orchestra under the direction of Jukka-Pekka Saraste, performing the work of Jean Sibelius, Karelia Suite, Opus 11, Movement 2. My name's Michelle, and thank you so much for you didn't host me, I hosted you. 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From the John and Dee Dee Howard Studios on the campus of Andrews University, this is WAUS, Barron Springs, South Bend, on the web at waus.org. I hope you're having a good evening so far, and I hope you're here to make it better by tuning in to WAUS 90.7 FM, your classical connection. My name's Michelle, and it's a pleasure to host you this hour. To kick off this 5 o'clock hour, we will listen to the work of Aaron Copland, Celebration from Billy the Kid, performed by the Baltimore Symphony Orchestra, conducted by David Zinman.

We kicked off our 5 o'clock hour with David Zinman conducting the Baltimore Symphony Orchestra in their performance of Celebration from Billy the Kid, written by Aaron Copland. You heard that here on WAUS 90.7 FM, your classical connection. My name is Michelle, and thank you so much for joining me. Our next piece of the hour will be Guitar Quintet No. 9 in C Major, Movement 2, written by Luigi Boccherini, performed by Europa Galante with cellist Maurizio Nadeo, violist Ernesto Brauker, and the two violinists Lorenzo Quilito and Fabio Biondi with guitarist Giacomo Pinardi.

That was Europa Galante with cellist Maurizio Nadeo, violist Ernesto Brauger, the two violinists Lorenzo Colito and Fabio Biondi, with last but not least guitarist Gian Giacomo Pignardi, performing Movement 2 of Guitar Quintet No. 9 in C Major, written by Luigi Boccherini. My name is Michelle, and this is WAUS 90.7 FM, your classical connection. Our next piece of the hour will be the work of Robert Schumann, four piano pieces, Opus 32, performed by Daniel Levy.

That was Schumann's Four Piano Pieces, Opus 32, performed by pianist Daniel Levy. My name is Michelle, and thank you so much for joining me here at WAUS 90.7 FM, your classical connection. Our next piece of the hour will be the work of Haydn, Cello Concerto No. 2 in D Major, Movement 2, performed by the Academy of St. Martin in the Fields with cellist Heinrich Schiff, conducted by Sir Neville Mariner.

That was Sir Neville Mariner conducting the Academy of St. Martin in the Fields and cellist Heinrich Schiff in their performance of Cello Concerto No. 2 in D Major, Movement 1, written by Franz Joseph Haydn. You heard that here on WAUS 90.7 FM, your classical connection. My name is Michelle, and it's a pleasure to host you this hour. To wrap up said hour, we will listen to Richard Wagner's Tannhauser Overture, performed by the Concert Arts Symphony Orchestra, conducted by Eric Lehnsdorf.

That was Tannhauser Overture, written by Richard Wagner, performed by Concert Arts Symphony Orchestra, conducted by Eric Lehnsdorf. Thank you so much for tuning in to WAUS 90.7 FM, your classical connection. My name is Michelle, and it was a pleasure to host you. From the John and Dee Dee Howard Studios on the campus of Andrews University, this is WAUS, Barron Springs, South Bend, on the web at waus.org. Thank you for tuning in to WAUS 90.7 FM, your classical connection. My name is Michelle, and it's a pleasure to host you through the final hour of this Sunday evening broadcast. To kick it off, we will listen to the work of Pyotr Tchaikovsky, Opus 31 of Slavonic March, performed by pianists Katia and Mariella Beck.

Those were the two pianists, Katia and Maria Lebec, performing Slavonic March, Opus 31, written by Tchaikovsky. Thank you for joining me here at WAUS 90.7 FM, your classical connection. My name's Michelle, and it's a pleasure to host you. Our next piece of the hour will be Mozart's second movement of Symphony No. 40 in G minor, performed by the Stuttgarter Kammerorchester, conducted by Dennis Russell Davies.

That was Dennis Russell Davies conducting the Stuttgart Chamber Orchestra and their performance of Movement 2 of Symphony No. 40 in G minor, written by Mozart. My name's Michelle, and thank you so much for joining me here at WAUS 90.7 FM, your classical connection. Our next piece of the hour will be Charms, written by Federico Mompou, performed by pianist Pierre Huibrecht.

That was pianist Pierre Huibrecht performing Charme, written by Federico Mompou. You heard that here on WAUS 90.7 FM, your classical connection. My name is Michelle, and thank you so much for joining me. Our next piece of the hour will be the work of Giacomo Puccini, selections from La Boheme, Love Scene from Act 1, performed by the Hollywood Bowl Symphony Orchestra, conducted by Alfred Newman.

We just heard Love Scene from Act 1 from Selections from La Boheme, written by Giacomo Puccini, performed by the Hollywood Bowl Symphony Orchestra, conducted by Alfred Newman. You heard that here on WAUS 90.7 FM, your classical connection. My name is Michelle, and thank you so much for joining me. Our second to last piece of the hour will be the work of Franz Liszt, Hungarian Rhapsodies for Orchestra No. 4 in D minor, performed by the Budapest Festival Orchestra, conducted by Yvonne Fischer.

That was Yvonne Fischer conducting the Budapest Festival Orchestra in their performance of No. 4 in D minor from Hungarian Rhapsodies for Orchestra, written by Franz Liszt. My name's Michelle, and thank you so much for getting your Michiana Classics from WAUS 90.7 FM, your classical connection. To close up this 6 o'clock hour and this Sunday evening together, we will listen to La Capricieuse, Opus 17, written by Edward Elgar, performed by pianist Rohan de Silva and violinist Gil Shaham.

We just heard our final piece of the hour, La Capricieuse, Opus 17, written by Edward Elgar, performed by violinist Gil Shyam and pianist Rohan De Silva. My name is Michelle, and thank you so much for joining me here at WAUS 90.7 FM, your classical connection. Have a good evening.

You know, I think that's one of my Rachmaninoff favorites. The Opus 45, Symphonic Dances, his last music. Yannick Nézet-Séguin conducted the Philadelphia Orchestra.

Victor Herbert became a U.S. citizen October 14th, 1902. This is his festival march.

Aaron Copland likely would have disagreed that he invented the American sound in classical music, although there are a lot of folks who would give him credit for doing that. So the question is, what is it that sounds so American about his works? Well, there's the fact that he incorporated a lot of American idioms into what he did, like folk songs. But there's also just this sense that you get when you listen to his stuff, that you're hearing America. It almost works on a subconscious, even subliminal level. Arguably, Copland's trademark work just ahead on this American holiday weekend. Appalachian Spring is coming up. I'm going to start off this hour in Appalachia as well. And this is from Mark O'Connor. It was about, 30 years ago he released that CD Appalachia Waltz with cellist Yo-Yo Ma and double bassist Edgar Meyer. And this is Yo-Yo Ma just playing the title track from that CD, solo, Appalachia Waltz by Mark O'Connor.